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2: You know, I was reminded this week of a song that's from the 90s, actually. It's called Going Up to the High Places. For those of you that weren't born yet, you may have not have heard it. But basically, it says, we've been deceived by the devil too long. We're going to tear the devil's kingdom down. What he said was his has been ours all along. We're going to tear the devil's kingdom down. We're going up to the high places. We're going up to the high places. We're going up to the high places to tear the devil's kingdom down. Listen, we got to be strong. We got to be bold. We're going to tear the devil's kingdom down. We're going to reclaim everything the devil stole. We're going to tear the devil's kingdom down. We're going to pull down the altars. We're going to tear down the walls. We're going to raise up a banner of righteousness and declare that Jesus is Lord of all. We're going up to the high places. We're going up to the high places to tear the devil's kingdom down. You're probably glad I didn't sing the whole thing. But it's an awesome song. But I was also reminded recently of a prophetic dream I had. I think I shared it with you recently, but it was over 20 years ago that I had this dream, and essentially the interpretation of that dream was that a witch's coven was being broken down or being brought down. And throughout Scripture, you know, we see many references to high places. The Briggs definition of a high place is a high place, a ridge, a height, or bama, which is the technical name for a cultic platform. It can be a mountain, a battlefield, or a high place of worship. High places. This is the word high places. So the message today that I want to share with you is going up to the high places. Praise God. So a high place can be geographically high, but a high place can also be symbolic. You know, Washington, D.C., for example, is a lower elevation than Colorado, but it represents something that's for the entire nation. So it's a high place. When I was there recently, I was praying on the steps of the Supreme Court, and Lou Engel shared a story of a visit that he had made several years ago to tour the building of the Supreme Court. And he asked his tour guide if there was, in fact, a basketball court inside the Supreme Court, as he had heard. And she told him yes, and it was located on the floor above the courtroom. So he asked to go there to that higher court to pray and to make an appeal to an even higher court, right? The courts of heaven, on behalf of our nation. It was powerful. As he was sharing that, I was picturing it, because I was looking at the steps of the Supreme Court, and I could picture this basketball court that was above the Supreme Court, and then this appeal going up to an even higher court, the courts of heaven. So it's that high place. Amen. Well, I want to look at a few scriptures that talk about that and share this teaching with you today. So Leviticus chapter 26, verse 30, this is a scripture that talks about Israel being reprimanded by God himself because of their disobedience. God says, I will destroy your high places. I will cut down your incense altars, and I will heap your remains on the remains of your idols, because my soul hates you. And David, in 2 Samuel chapter 22, verse 34, this is David's psalm of a deliverance from his enemies. He says this, he says, he makes, talking about God, he makes my feet like hinds' feet, and he sets me on my high places. You know, let's look at the verses all around that, starting in verse 25 of 2 Samuel chapter 22. It says, "Therefore the Lord has recompensed me according to my righteousness, according to my cleanness before his eyes. With the kind, God, you show yourself kind. With the blameless, you show yourself blameless. With the pure, you show yourself pure. With the perverted, you show yourself astute. And you have and you save an afflicted people, but your eyes are on the haughty whom you abase. For you are my lamp, O Lord. The Lord illumines my darkness. For by you I can run upon a troop. By my God I can leap over a wall. As for God, his way is blameless. The word of the Lord is tested. He is a shield to those who take refuge in him. For who is God besides the Lord? Who is a rock besides our God? God is my strong fortress, and he sets the blameless in his way. He makes my feet like hinds' feet, and he sets me on my high places." Well, the passage goes on to make declarations of victory, and David is declaring this, but he's referencing that high place, that as he worships God and he recognizes who God is, he goes to that place of worship, of that high place. Another interesting story, a couple of stories actually that I want to look at today. The first one is in Numbers chapter 23. You might be familiar with this, but essentially Balak has hired a prophet to curse the nation of Israel. And we pick up the story here in Numbers chapter 23. He says, "Balaam said to Balak, 'Build me 7 altars and prepare here 7 oxen and 7 rams.' And so Balak did as Balaam had spoken." Balak is the king, the enemy king. Balaam is the prophet. It says, "Balak and Balaam offered on every altar, all 7 altars, they offered the bullock and the ram. And then Balaam said to Balak, 'Stand by this burnt offering and I will go. Peradventure the Lord will come to meet me. And whatever he shows me, I will tell you.' And he went to a high place, and God met him there." I love that. God met Balaam, and he said to him, "I have prepared," so Balaam is saying to God, "I have prepared 7 altars. I've offered upon every altar this bullock and this ram." And the Lord then put a word in Balaam's mouth and said, "Return to Balak, and thus you shall speak." And essentially what he does is he goes back and he speaks this blessing over Israel. Okay, pick it up in verse 13. It says, "Balak said to him, 'Come, I pray you, let me take you to another place. From there you might see better, and you shall see the utmost part of them, and shall not see all of them, and curse them from that place.' And so he brought him into the field of Zophim, to the top of Pisgah. And there they built 7 altars. They offered 7 bullocks and rams on every altar. And he said to Balak, 'Stand here by this offering. I'll go and meet the Lord yonder.' And the Lord met Balaam again, and he put a word in his mouth. And he said, 'Go back again to Balak and speak thus.'" And same thing happens. It's a different blessing, but it's more blessing as he speaks over what God had spoken to him on this high place. In verse 27, of course, by this time, Balak is pretty ticked off, right? So Balak said to Balaam, "Come, I pray you, I will bring you to another place. This plan of mine isn't working, so I'm going to take you to another high place," essentially, symbolically, if nothing else. He says, "Peradventure, it might please God that you might curse them from there." And so Balak brought Balaam into the top of Peor, and he looked toward Jeshimon, and Balaam said to Balak, "Build here 7 altars, prepare 7 bullocks and 7 rams." And Balak did as Balaam said.

is on these high places in each and every place. But it's something that I want to point out later that ties in with that. Habakkuk chapter 3, verses 18 through 19. Here Habakkuk makes a similar declaration to that David made when he says this. He says, I will exult in the Lord. I will rejoice in the God of my salvation. The Lord God is my strength. He has made my feet like hinds' feet, and he makes me walk on my high places. So this high place, scripturally, is meant to be a sacred place, a place of worship, a place of authority, a place of meeting God, a place of declaration, and all those kinds of things. So you get this picture. I think that's part of why God was so displeased in the scripture we read earlier, and he says, God himself says, I'm going to tear down your altars because Israel had been disobedient. He says, I hate haughty eyes. I hate these things that he's talking about because they had despised this high place. What was meant to be sacred, what was meant to be a meeting place between God and man had been despised by the children of Israel. Ephesians chapter 2, verse 4 says this, but God, who is rich in mercy, because of his great love with which he loved us, even when we were dead in our transgressions, he made us alive together with Christ. By grace you have been saved. And he raised him up, and he has seated us with him in heavenly places in Christ Jesus. That is the high place today. That is that place that is the high place where you and I, as followers of Christ, are seated. Several different scriptures, Luke chapter 22, verse 69, Ephesians chapter 1, verse 20, Colossians chapter 3, verse 1. Those all reference Christ being seated at the right hand of the throne of God. So it's this place, the right hand is always in reference to authority. So this high place, this place where you and I are seated, scripturally, this high place was a place of the presence of God. It was the place of the authority of God, the power of God, the things of God. And so understanding this place of honor, of authority, it will lead you and I to a place of walking in victory and power every day in our lives. You know, another one of my favorite scriptures is from Judges chapter 6. And this is the story of Gideon. You've probably heard me over the course of the years reference this story on a number of occasions. But starting in verse 1, it says this, the sons of Israel did what was evil in the sight of the Lord, and the Lord gave them over into the hands of Midian for 7 years. This was the enemy of Israel. It says, the power of Midian prevailed against Israel. Because of Midian, the sons of Israel made of themselves dens in the mountains and caves and strongholds. They were basically in hiding. Because it says, when Israel had sown their seeds, Midian would come down with the Amalekites and the sons of the east, and they would go against them. So they would camp against them. They would destroy their produce as far as Gaza. They would leave no sustenance, no sheep, no ox, no donkeys. Essentially, every year the enemy would come back and take all that Israel had, all of their crops, all of their animals, because Israel had been disobedient to God. So they'd removed themselves from that place of honor and authority and of the blessing and favor of God that was meant to be theirs. It goes on in verse 5, it says they would come up with their livestock and their tents. They would be like locusts. Their camels were innumerable. And they came to the land and they would devastate it. That sounds a lot like the devil, doesn't it? In John chapter 10, verse 10, it says, the enemy, Jesus told us, his disciples, he said, the enemy only comes to steal and kill and destroy. And I believe that's an example of what we're reading here in this passage of scripture about Gideon. Continuing on in verse 6, it says, Israel was brought very low because of Midian, and the sons of Israel began to cry out to the Lord. Now, it came about when the sons of Israel cried to the Lord on account of Midian that the Lord sent a prophet to the sons of Israel. Just a quick side note, I believe we are in a very prophetic time. I've mentioned that on several occasions.
But it's something significant that we also see throughout Scripture that God sends.

0: a prophet. In this case, that's what he did because of the cry of the people. But this is what the prophet said. Thus says the Lord, the God of Israel, it was I who brought you out from Egypt and brought you out from the house of slavery. I delivered you from the hands of the Egyptians and from the hands of all your oppressors, and I dispossessed them before you. I gave you the land. And I said to you, I am the Lord your God. You shall not fear the gods of the Amorites in whose land you live, but you have not obeyed me. In other words, God says, I've given you everything. I brought you out of bondage. I set you free. I blessed you. And yet you have not obeyed me. In other words, God was saying the victory and the authority that was theirs, or putting it in context of you and I today, the victory and the authority that is ours, we've lost. We've given it up because of disobedience. Maybe not you personally in your life, but it's possible in your life. But certainly for our nation, as I look at things going on in the world today, you can see that you're either walking in the blessing of God or there's a result of disobedience and things like that. So continuing on in verse 11, Gideon says, the angel of the Lord came and he sat under the oak, which was at Ophrah, which belonged to Joash. And his son Gideon was beating out wheat in the wine press in order to save it from the Midianites. And so the angel of the Lord appeared to him and says, the Lord is with you, O valiant warrior. Gideon said, oh, my Lord, if the Lord is with us, then why has all this happened to us? I love Gideon's just being honest right here, right? He's like, God, if you're with me, then why is all this going on? Why has this happened to us? Why are all these God's miracles, which our fathers told us about, saying, didn't the Lord bring us up from Egypt? Why are we not seeing miracles today? But now the Lord has abandoned us and given us into the hand of Midian. And the Lord looked at him and said, go in this, your strength, and deliver Israel from the hand of Midian. Have I not sent you? You know, I find it interesting that his strength, Gideon's strength, was not in what God had done in the past, and it was not in recognizing the destruction of the disobedience, but his strength came from knowing that God sent him. Isn't that awesome? Amen. Just knowing that was his strength. And he said, oh Lord, how will I deliver Israel? Behold, my family is the least of Manasseh. I'm the youngest in my father's house. But the Lord said, surely I will be with you. I will defeat Midian as one man. You know, God will always meet us right where we are. And that's what he did with Gideon. Gideon was discouraged. He was confused. He wasn't qualified of all the people in Israel. But God had a purpose for his life. And so God met him in that place and said, this is your strength. Know that it's me and I've called you to do this. Amen. That's powerful. So Gideon prepares this meal that essentially becomes a burnt offering. It's supernaturally consumed by fire that comes out of the rock. And then continuing on in verse 22, it says, alas, O Lord God, for now I have seen the angel of the Lord face to face. And so then the Lord said to him, peace to you. Do not fear. You shall not die. Those were the three things that Gideon needed to accomplish all that God had for him to do. Amen. Peace of God. Do not fear and know that you won't die. I'm not going to look at the whole story. You can read it on your own. You can see how that comes to play. But it says in verse 24, Gideon built an altar there and he named it, the Lord is peace. He named that place Jehovah Shalom. And it is there to this day. Essentially, he named it Yahweh Shalom or Jehovah Shalom. The existing one is complete. The existing one provides peace, welfare, soundness. That's what that word means. And that's what that place commemorated where he had met God. It was a high place, if you will. Now in verse 25, it says, on the same night, the Lord said to him, take your father's bull, take a second bull that's 7 years old, pull down the altar of Baal that belongs to your father, and cut down the Asherah that is beside it. And build an altar to the Lord your God on top of that stronghold. Build it in an orderly manner. Take a second bowl to provide a burnt offering from the wood of the Asherah, which was the idol, which you will cut down. And Gideon then took 10 men And God had spoken to him. He was too afraid of his father's house to do it in broad daylight, so he did it at night. But he did it. Amen. He obeyed God, and he went and tore down this altar of Baal. Verse 31, it says, Joash said, so essentially what happens is the next day, all the people in the city wake up, and they're like, hey, what happened to our altar? Right? This altar, this high place where we've been honoring Baal, which we'll look at that here in just a moment. But it says this high place where we've been worshiping Baal, it's been torn down. The Asherah has been torn down. There's another altar built on top of it. What is going on? How did this happen? Of course, the rumor gets around. Well, I think it was Gideon. So they come to Gideon's house. They come to his father, Gideon's father, and say, you know, we're gonna kill him for what he did. And I love what Joash says, because he says he stood against them and he said, will you contend for Baal? Do you have to deliver him? Whoever will plead for Baal will be put to death by morning. If Baal is God, then let him contend for himself, because someone has torn down his altar. In other words, what he's saying is, hey, look, if Baal has a problem, you know, if he's whining and complaining about his altar being torn down, let him deal with it, right? Anybody that continues to worship him, we're going to kill instead. Anyway, so just a quick note on Baal. Baal was said to be the son of Dagon. Remember the god that we talked about last week that the Ninevites worshipped? Apparently, just based on these transcripts and tablets that they found in this one temple, Dagon, the fish god guy, was Baal's dad. But Baal, according to the Encyclopedia Britannica, says Baal designated them, though, the universal god of fertility. In this capacity, his title was prince or lord of the earth. But Baal, now obviously you probably think that that might sound like the devil. Yeah, I think that's a good connection to make. Essentially, Baal had begun conquering other gods, right? Other demons, if you want to look at it that way. And he began rising in the ranks. And so here he is, this prince of the earth or lord of the earth. He was the king. He became the king of all the other gods. And to achieve that position, he was portrayed as seizing divine kingship from the sea god and all these other gods, even his own dad who had a temple built next to him. But anyway, throughout this time, his name changed to Baal instead of Baal. He became known as the Greek god Belos, who was then later identified as Zeus. But what made the name Baal evil? What made that name evil to Israel was that Jezebel introduced this Baal worship in opposition or in direct opposition to the official worship of God. So in other words, she put in the high place, she was the queen, she put in the high place Baal worship over the worship of God. And so when Gideon goes and tears this down, I mean, this is a significant battle. It wasn't a new battle. It's a battle that's going on today, right? But what I thought was interesting, that Gideon, as God's warrior, by God's own description, he tore down that high place and he worshiped God in that high place instead. And as you read on throughout the chapters, through Judges chapter 8, essentially all these battles and different things that take place. But it says this in Judges chapter 8, verse 28. It says, Midian then was subdued before the sons of Israel, and they did not lift up their heads anymore. And the land was undisturbed for 40 years in the days of Gideon. So there was a time of peace because something had been reestablished in honoring God and obeying God and tearing down and going to that high place and tearing down the prince of this world and exalting the God of all. And in that day and time, it was the name of Jehovah, you know, God. In our now, we talk about the name that's above every name is the name of Jesus Christ. Amen. So, but what are some high places maybe in your life that need to be torn down today? What are places of disobedience? Whereas followers of Christ, maybe you've allowed victory or authority in your own life to be compromised, or even on behalf of our nation. You know, that's one of the things for me that was so significant about being able to actually go and physically be in Washington, D.C. for a prayer event and for a worship event. It was significant for me, but it was also a high place where people were coming together to agree on behalf of the nation for God to have his way. You know, the Apostle Paul wrote in 2 Corinthians chapter 10, verse 3, he says that we don't walk in the flesh, even though we walk in the flesh, we do not war according to the flesh. And the weapons of our warfare, they're not of the flesh, but they're divinely powerful. For what? For the destruction of fortresses, for destroying speculations, for destroying lofty things raised up against the knowledge of God, for taking every thought captive, and for punishing disobedience. It's like those five things. That's what we are meant to do, to destroy those things, to tear those things down. That's like a five-finger death punch, right? It's like, that's what we do. That's what God has called us to do. I'm serious. There should be something in this because there is a warrior in each one of us. I can guarantee you, Gideon did not feel like a warrior. He was in hiding in a wine press, crushing wheat, hiding from the enemy, and God shows up and says, "Oh, mighty man of valor, you're a warrior. You're going to do this." He's like, "No, I'm not even that big a deal in my own family. How can I really do this?" And God says, "Because that's my purpose for your life." See, that's what's powerful. Don't downplay who you are in terms of understanding that God has called you. It's not about me. It's not about my ability or your ability. It's about understanding God's purpose and plan for your life. And when we do that, man, that's powerful. That we begin tearing down. We're going to those high places and tearing down the devil's kingdom and honoring and exalting the name of the Lord above those. A couple of quick final points here as I bring this to a close. In Proverbs chapter 6, verses 16 through 19, it says this. Now, this is referencing again the number 7 and some of the different things we've looked at throughout these scriptures here this morning. But in Proverbs 6, verse 16 through 19, it says, "There are 6 things that the Lord hates. Yes, there are 7 that are an abomination to him. They are haughty eyes, a lying tongue, hands that shed innocent blood, a heart that devises wicked plans, feet that run rapidly to evil, a false witness who utters lies, and one who spreads strife among brothers." If there's anything that God hates, that is the list right there. Because it says that, right? You know, Lance Wall, now some of you may have heard of him, or I've referenced him on different occasions, but he has the teaching that he talks about the 7 mountains in society. There's religion, family, education, government, media, arts and entertainment, business. He says these are like high places, or these are like the mountains in society where every society functions in some form on these 7 mountains. And so picturing those as like these high places or places that have been established, either the kingdom of God or the kingdom of the enemy is contending for these high places, right? And so knowing then that we can declare and proclaim and see God's presence in those areas. I don't know if there's a direct correlation to the 7 things God hates with those 7 mountains specifically, but you don't have to look too far in any given day or city to see these things that God hates, the haughty eyes, these different things. I want to look at those because what the Barnes Notes says, he says the teacher here enumerates 6 qualities that are detestable. The 7th is worse than all, 7 representing completeness. But all 7 in this instance belong only to one man. In other words, what this scripture is describing is the embodiment of everything that God hates. In other words, it was literally the man Belial, which I think can be correlated back to Baal, but talking about a worthless man. It's a portrait of a man who cannot be trusted, whose looks and gestures warn against all who would observe him. His speech is torturous and crafty. His wink tells his accomplice that the victim is snared, and his gestures with his feet and hands are half in deceit and half in mockery. I like the way he described that. I'm like, yeah, that doesn't sound like a very good person. But anyway, haughty eyes. That's a proud look, or a raised up, or a high and lofty look. A lying tongue is a tongue or speech that is deceptive or false. Hands that shed innocent blood, that's strength or power that pours out clean or guiltless blood. A heart devising wicked plans, that's the inner man or the mind that engraves. I love this definition because it's like this engraving or a plowing of troublesome or sorrowful imaginations and inventions. Feet that runs rapidly to evil, that's legs or feet that are hasty, quick, anxious to participate in harm or bad. And a false witness uttering lies, that's deceptive or fraudulent testimony that breathes out or inflames untruth. And then he who spreads strife among brothers is one who sins or lets loose contention or discord between relationships. I mean, looking at those, I'm thinking, man, that is the day and time we live in, is it not? I mean, Paul even talked about it. He says, hey, in the last days, you know, perilous times will come. Men are going to love themselves more than they love God. There's a whole list of things there. But as I look at this scripture from Proverbs, there's a lot of wisdom there to recognize and see the things. These are the things that God hates. These are the high places that need to be torn down, either in our lives or in our families, in our cities, in our nation, in the world. That's the seven things that God hates. You know, again, this isn't a new fight. I mean, think about it. You know, the religious leaders in Jesus' day, they had to pay somebody to lie about Jesus because they couldn't find anything wrong with Jesus. So this battle has been going on for a long time. But I just want to encourage you today. I want you to, let's just take a moment. And if there's something in your life, especially in one of those seven areas that God talks about, and it may not be you specifically, but it's something that you're participating in, or some way that one of those seven things affects you or is impacting you, just focus on that this morning. And as a point of action, as you pray and as you believe right now, just picture yourself tearing that thing down. That is the authority that you have. That is the victory that is yours through Christ. It's not in your own power. But you take that thing and you pull the devil's kingdom down. You go up to that high place and you tear it down and you exalt and you honor and you put God in the place of preeminence, the place that he deserves, the most high place. And when that happens in your life, you begin to sanctify. God begins to sanctify by his Spirit and redeem everything that is meant to take place in what he wants to speak for your purpose or for his purpose for your life. Again, I want to assure you in this moment. I just feel like somebody needs reassured right now that the victory is yours. If you're on God's side, the victory is sure. Hallelujah. You need to see yourself the way God sees you in that regard. And to begin to walk in the fullness of that authority and of that power. You know, as I think about the story of Gideon, or that passage of scripture about Gideon, you know, we received a prophetic word. Again, this one's been many, many years ago. You know, I don't know God's timing on things. Sometimes it takes a while for stuff to come to pass, or at least takes a while in our perspective. But we received a word, Pastor Luana, I received a word that we were like Gideon, that we would accomplish great things with a small army. And God reminded me of that as I was putting this message together. And that's powerful, because it's based on God. It's on the goodness of God. And God is giving us open doors of opportunity right now to do great things for him, for his kingdom, to bring honor and glory to him. That is awesome. That is so, so awesome. God is so good. and faithful, amen, to fulfill and accomplish everything that he promises. So here we are 25 years later, or many, many years later, reflecting on that word and thinking, oh man, God is doing this. That's so awesome, so encouraging, so powerful.
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So here is the good news, my friends. The good news. There is, therefore, now no condemnation, no punishment, no curse for all those who are in Christ Jesus. All your fears have been taken away. Instead, hope has been given. Because God, out of His great love, redeemed us on the cross. 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

So here is the good news, my friends. The good news. There is, therefore, now no condemnation, no punishment, no curse for all those who are in Christ Jesus. All your fears have been taken away. Instead, hope has been given. Because God, out of His great love, redeemed us on the cross. So now, my friends, no power of hell and no scheme of man

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2: Today, we're going to talk about that truth is the foundation of love. I think that in the world, most people have tried to love without having truth underneath it, and it's caused them a lot of issues and a lot of problems. And you know what it's like when you don't know the truth about things, everything's a surprise. How many of you had some good surprises in your life? My goodness, stuff that you didn't know. And I've chosen to work out of Genesis today about Jacob and his family, because they had a lot of non-truth in their family. And a lot of us have come from homes where there wasn't a lot of truth and things. How many of you grew up in a house, if nothing, things just weren't talked about? Even if nobody lied, they didn't talk about issues, so nothing ever got settled and everything was a big mystery. And everybody just hoped it'd come out right. But they never addressed anything. So we're just going to touch those scriptures this morning. You know, integrity is a vital thing in your life. The Bible says a man's integrity shall guide him. That means if you do not have honesty within yourself, you will make a lot of miscalculations, because your integrity is what guides you. The word truth, Webster's, you know me, I always look at Webster's, says truth, sincerity in action, character, and utterance. That's three things. Your actions, I always say your actions and your character and how you talk are all in the same place. You know? In other words, who you are is who you talk, is how you talk, and what you do, and they all should match. Because the integrity of your life is what gives you the power. You know, the perception of husbands and wives, I think of a man because that's what I am, so I kind of got to go from there. But you can view your man as a provider, but then you're supposed to view him as a fun romancer. And it seems like that women have a hard time, if they see you as a provider, seeing you as that man. Something happens in their head. They can't see that man. So they want the security of a man who provides, but they also want the other things that come. And I'm not sure that some of that's not an illusion. I think some of that has to be arranged in your life. But to find a guy that's really good at both means, you know, he probably has the wrong priorities if he's going to be a guy that, you know, if they want them guys that makes you feel good but don't do nothing. Anybody with me here? I'm watching people. I watch people. I come to these conclusions by watching people. And they like the safety of a conservative provider, but they don't like, they consider it boring because they watch too much TV about the illusion. So you have to work that out. We're going to talk about some of that at the marriage seminar. Anyway, so truth has at least three facets: actions, character, and utterance. So it's what you do, who you are, and how you talk. Your life is to be whole, and you're not supposed to be different people in different places. That's got me in a lot of trouble over the years because, you know, if you're mad, you don't look so good no matter where you're at. However, but it's funny how the thing that works for you works against you. If people can trust you because you're steady, that's why they listen to you. You know, influence is acquired to me by sturdy, steady, stable character. Even if it's not perfect, it's followable. because it's predictable. And that's why I tell leaders, you have to be predictable. You know, they don't have to know everything about you, but you got to be predictable and treat them the same all the time. The same person everywhere you go. Now, if you can't be yourself, you'll need a lot more energy. That's why some people get so tired when they come home from work, because they're really not themselves at work. They've created an illusion at work, so when they go home, they're exhausted. You have to be able to be yourself in life, which with the makeup and the models and all the things you see on TV and everybody to look the way they look. The women got to weigh 107 pounds. They got to be built certain ways. The men got to, you know, look. Everybody's got this image, but I want to talk to somebody who's himself. Okay, I need to talk to the person, because if we're going to act, I'm going to get real tired, because it's a lot of trouble to be something you're not every day. It's exhausting, actually. So when loving somebody becomes performance, you know, you're going to need some rest in between your life with them, you know. Now, this is for dysfunctional home people, which includes us all, okay? In dysfunctional homes, you know, people learn to perform to make people happy. And if that's what you did, you know, if that's the way your parents wired you as a performer, you did good things and they gave you an attaboy, but they didn't like you, but they made you a performer. I don't know how to explain what I'm saying. You bring all that performance into everywhere you go. You bring it at work, you bring it into your marriage, and you bring that performance everywhere. It's really exhausting. And usually people get tired of that and want to quit, and they blame everybody, but it's something that happened inside them that makes them be a performer, because when they perform, if you don't give them the, they don't like you. They take it as rejection, yet it is a built-in problem of performance acceptance, and it's a cycle of rejection that messes people up. Now, turn it to Genesis 27. We're going to go there. You know, in this chapter, Isaac's getting close to his death, right? He's getting old. And you know how old people, sometimes they want to eat what they want to eat. Everybody ever notice that? They don't care anymore about the health issues. They just want to eat what they want to eat. So he tells his son, Esau, to go get him some venison. I assume that's a deer even back then. In other words, go kill me a deer and make the stuff that you make that you know I really like for me. So Isaac is wanting a meal from his son. His mother overhears it. And because she knows that Isaac is aging and going to release a blessing soon, she believes it's going to be released on Esau, but she believes it's supposed to be for Jacob, okay? So she sets up a deceptive situation. This is hard to believe that your mother would do this, but she tells Jacob to go kill it. She'll prepare it the way he likes, and then he says, what about, he's hairy, I'm not. She goes, I'm going to put hairy clothes on you to deceive your dad, so he thinks it's Esau. How do you like that for a family issue? How do you like that? You talk about, I'm sure they love each other, but it's probably not very functional love, because there's so much deceit in the house. Now, before we get all bothered about Rebecca lying to her husband, which I think is terrible, but it wasn't no worse than Jacob swindling his brother out of his birthright. But the biggest sin there was Esau's willingness to give it up. That was the biggest sin to me. You know, if there's sin has a Richter scale, which it don't, but you get what I'm saying. The one that really changed everything. Now, you say, why are we saying all this stuff? Because it's real important. Because God has to get his way in the midst of all of that mess. Okay? You know, later Esau comes with the venison in the chapter. And his father hears and says, who are you? He said, I am Esau. Wit says that Jacob trembled. Jacob knew the value of what he just released. So Jacob began to shake and quiver because he knew something didn't come out the way he thought it was going to. That's scary. It'd be like leaving your, think about this, you're worth a couple million dollars, which anointings are worth a lot more than that. But you get deceived out of one of your kids and you sign a paper and they get it and the one you wanted to give it to didn't get it. That'd rattle your cage when you're about to die, you know? So Isaac trembles. Esau realizes his blessing was stolen by deception of his brother and his mother. Wow. He spoke to her. This is the difference. This is why the family needed to talk. Okay? When those two kids were in the womb, God told Rebecca, the older will serve the younger. Okay? But I never see it repeated anywhere. It's just they waited till the time. But because it wasn't spoken about over the years, it would have been dealt with if somebody would have communicated. But you see, they didn't want to talk about it because I imagine that is a real issue. But see, nobody ever reminded Esau, you gave it up before. So without talking, Esau assumed because the scripture says he was his dad's favorite and Jacob was his mother's favorite, so they had a divided house on the children. Because Esau did what the father liked. He hunted, he brought him food, and so Jacob leaned toward him. But Rebekah had the word from the womb, and she knew how it was supposed to come out, so she had an issue, but nobody talked. Nobody communicated. Now Esau, this was hard for me. The Bible says that he was profane and he was sexually immoral. And really, profane means carnal. He sold his birthright for food and then he took a wife from the Hittites, which was against the laws of God, the rules of God. So not only did he not value his inheritance, he went and broke the laws of God. He forfeited his promise. He forfeited his blessing, okay? But isn't it funny? It all looks like you can blame people, but God prophesied it when they hadn't been born yet.
1: 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We pray that this anointed message has been a blessing to your life. In the book of John, chapter 14 and verse 6, God's word says that Jesus Christ is the way, the truth, and the life, and that no one comes unto God the Father in any other manner than through accepting, believing, and confessing that the shed blood of Jesus has cleansed them of their sins, and that He truly is the risen Savior and Lord of their life. 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
5: All right, we are continuing our series on apostolic centers advancing. Last week we started looking at the differences between the pastoral model of the church versus the apostolic model of the church. And we are, I don't know, about halfway, but we are in the close look at the pastoral model. Now, the goal of a church in the pastoral model is to meet needs. They may not tell you that, but that's really what the goal is. And it's not a bad thing. The church is supposed to meet needs. But an apostolic church's goal is for every believer to be trained, equipped, and continually moving forward toward his or her destiny in the Lord. And within that vision, when you come to church and you're in the presence of Almighty God, which is what was designed, whether you're in church or you're in a house church or wherever, on the streets where two or more are gathered, he's going to be there. When we seek his kingdom first, our needs will be met. That's my favorite scripture in all the Bible, Matthew 6:33. It's going to be up on the wall in case you don't believe me. If you seek God first, if you seek the kingdom of God with all of your might, put him first in everything, your needs will be met. You don't have to come to church and go to this program or go to that program. Your needs will be met. And I've seen that happen. I've seen that occur in my family alone all my life, pretty much. But Matthew 6:33 also defines an apostolic church, especially an apostolic church that's advancing. Because if you remember from last week, the very main thing that separates an apostolic church from the pastoral model is the presence of God. That is like number one. That's the biggest difference. You learned last week that in the pastoral model, you guys are laymen. You're the congregation. You're basically amateur Christians, is what I call it. So ministry is not your job. If you're a layman, that's an amateur Christian, it's not about ministry. And it's funny when you go to these other churches that operate in the pastoral model, and that's like almost every church in America. I mean, every church, spirit-filled or not, we all pretty much, we here at The Way, we are, we've been on our way to the apostolic model for years, but I think we're closer every day. But it's funny, if a layman, somebody in the congregation, proves to be adept at something in some specific ministry, what do? They'll send the person off to seminary to be a pastor because that's all they know. Well, they're good at this, so let's get them trained to be a pastor. But here at The Way, we understand that every believer is a minister. Every believer is a minister. And our first ministry is to God. We minister to God. That's our first, that's our most important thing. We are worshipers. You were created to worship Jesus. Everything else is just kind of like gravy with God, but that's why we were created. Every believer should be equipped to do the stuff, to go out on the streets and get a word of knowledge for somebody. Do the stuff. Pray, lay hands on people, and the Bible says they shall recover. And we see that here. By the way, pray for lots of folks. We've got, I'd say, half the church is down and out today. Let's see. Yale and Michael are on their honeymoon. They're not down and out. They're having a good time. Let's see. Leon had his biopsy, and they did 6 1-inch incisions in his belly. So he's not moving around too much because that was Thursday. It's pretty close to that. Pray for him. Pray for Don't tell me. I got this. Nope. I'm thinking more dog-like. Jeff's dog. Moxie. The name was not coming to me. Moxie is under the weather. Pray for Moxie. And yes, we believe in praying for animals. Well, why not? Why wouldn't you? People that say, oh, you can't pray for animals. What, you prefer they suffer? That's humane? No, that's not humane. We pray for animals. No big deal. So pray for, if you would, everybody I mentioned. The pastoral model encourages the layman to come to the pastor for ministry. This leads everybody in the church to be dependent on the pastor. Most pastors probably like this because they probably see it as job security. You know, they like me. They really like me. Well, no, they've been trained to go to you for everything. But biblically, that's not the case, as we've been seeing. There's nobody in here that has more authority in prayer than me. We all have the same authority in prayer. It's called the blood of Jesus Christ. It's called the stripes of Jesus that we can proclaim over people and they'll be healed. We're no different. I just have a different position. That's all it is. A successful leader in an apostolic church wants to raise up a church full of saints that do God's ways and do God's works. I don't want, I never wanted this. I never wanted anybody to be dependent on me except for, of course, my daughter. You know, that's different. But as a pastor, I don't want people dependent on me. I want people to follow the Bible, and the Bible does not show that you got to run to the pastor for everything. Not at all. Remember last week, pastor's only mentioned once. In the entire Bible, which is kind of crazy. My greatest joy is to have followers who minister way beyond me. I said that when my daughter was born. My wife and I both agreed. We told the Lord, God, we're giving her to you, and we want her to go way beyond us, way beyond us. And we feel that Yale definitely has. But that's the same for you guys. I want you to go way beyond me. Don't use the pastor as who you are, like comparing yourself to. We're really only allowed to compare ourselves to Jesus. You're really not allowed to compare yourself to another person. Talk about a waste, right? Why compare yourself to another failed and human who makes mistakes? Compare yourself to Jesus. He's who we follow. He doesn't make mistakes. Dr. Heidler, who I've quoted quite a bit, he writes that any church that wants to get out of the old wineskin called the pastoral model and into the new wineskin called the apostolic model must kill a sacred cow. And some of you have been coming here for a long time and you know that I love killing sacred cows. Sacred cows, I mean, it sounds funny, sacred moo-moos. But sacred cows act in the church actually keep people in bondage. So it's funny, but it's not. But the sacred cow I'm hitting right now is the assumption that the pastor is the primary office in the church today or in the church period. That's a wrong assumption that isn't backed up by the Bible. The apostles in the early church never envisioned a pastor to congregation setup. They didn't envision that kind of a setup where you have a pastor up on a stage and then everybody else is the congregation. If you read the book of Acts, you don't see that anywhere. You read Paul's writings, you don't see that anywhere. There's no New Testament church. Remember Paul in his letters, of course, these are letters. He's writing them to other people. In those letters, he talks about stuff like give so-and-so my love or whatever, I commend so-and-so. He never refers to a single person in the New Testament as Pastor, you know, Yaakov or anything. No, not at all. Not once. No Pastor Smitty. No Pastor Colette. Nothing. It's not there. Not that Smitty would be there. It's not a very Hebrew name. When Paul ranked the church's ministries in 1 Corinthians 12:28, he wrote this: first apostles, second prophets, third teachers, then workers of miracles, those with gifts of healing, helping, administration, and various tongues. You notice there's a big job there that isn't mentioned, right? It doesn't say pastor there at all. Mentions a whole lot of other stuff. Pastor was not the primary office in the New Testament church. Just get that in your head right now. This is not the primary office. Actually, somebody did a count of how many times each of the fivefold ministries is mentioned in the New Testament. Apostle is mentioned 87 times in the New Testament. Prophet is mentioned 157 times in the New Testament. That alone blows my mind, as so many churches think that there's no prophets today and there's no prophecy today, but it's mentioned 157 times in the New Testament alone. Kind of, what Bible are you reading, buddy? Teachers are mentioned 121 times. Evangelists, 3 times. I thought there'd be more. It's not. Probably because we all do part of that. And you already know that pastors mentioned once. It's crazy. Now let's look at the average American modern church. Apostles and prophets don't exist today to most churches and most pastors and most Christians. They'll let teachers teach a Sunday school class as long as they use the quarterly that their denomination puts out that you can teach from. And I have actually done that. Anybody else in here ever taught Sunday school out of the quarterly? I'm the only one? Wow, shocked. They just give you 4 lessons a month that so that every Sunday school is doing the same thing, you know. They'll let somebody who calls themselves an evangelist come once a year, a week of revival services. They call them revival services. And they may even rent a tent. In modern American churches, they take the office that's only mentioned once in the New Testament and make it the primary office who does all of the ministry. That could explain why these next statistics. I'm not a big follower of statistics. Sometimes I like them. Usually I like them when they really blow my mind, and some of these blew my mind. 1,500 pastors leave the ministry every month. This is just America. 1,500 a month. 70% of pastors don't have anyone they would consider a friend. Over 90% claim to have no close friend. 77% of pastors do not feel they have a good marriage. The majority of pastors, that one blew my mind, 77%, because these are obviously aimed at Christians, these questions. The majority of pastors' wives say that the single most destructive event that has occurred in their marriage was the day they entered the ministry. Majority of pastors' wives say that the day that they or their husband entered the ministry was the most destructive day in their marriage. That just kind of slapped me right across the face. It's craziness.
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4: Praise the Lord. I'm Pastor Ronnie Lee Patrick. I'm founding pastor of New Beginnings Church and World Outreach here in Warsaw, Indiana. 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We just invite you to listen to what the Word of God has to say to you today. 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We would love for you to send us a letter. Let us know what God's doing in your life. We believe God is doing great things in the lives of His people. If you have any prayer requests, send them to us, and we will faithfully pray with you here at NBCWO. If you accept Jesus Christ as your Lord and Savior during one of these broadcasts, we would love to hear from you. We would love to rejoice with one of the angels in heaven that's rejoicing when a child of God comes home. 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There's absolutely no charge whatsoever except for your original postage to get us the original letter. The only thing we ask you to do for us is pray for us. Pray for us and then be obedient if God tells you to do something for us. It is totally between you and God. Our mailing address is NBCWO, Post Office Box 913, Warsaw, Indiana 46581. 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And then we have a casual Bible study at 6:30 p.m. on Wednesday. The church is located at 741 East Winona Avenue, here in Warsaw, Indiana. 741 East Winona Avenue here in Warsaw, Indiana. Today's message is entitled After Tribulation.

0: tribulation, what lies ahead? After tribulation, what lies ahead? In the past 3 weeks, we've covered the seven seals, the seven trumpets, and the seven vials. These end with the return of Jesus to set up his kingdom. The battle of Armageddon is over. Satan has been defeated again. Jesus has won again. So what lies ahead of those from that point? Revelations chapter 20, verse 1 through 3 says, "And I saw an angel come down from heaven, having the key of the bottomless pit and a great chain in his hand." One angel comes down. Says, "And he laid hold of the dragon, that old serpent, which is the devil and Satan, and bound him 1,000 years, and cast him into the bottomless pit, and shut him up, set a seal upon him, that he should deceive the nations no more till 1,000 years should be fulfilled. And after that, he must be loosed a little season." You know, sometimes I think myself maybe a little bit different. Every once in a while, I like to just remind Satan of what's coming his way and remind him of what's coming my way. And it's an opportunity to remind him this morning that one angel is going to come down out of heaven. He's going to have a big chain and he's going to have a key. He's going to bind Satan and he's going to cast him into the bottomless pit. And that bottomless pit is going to be Satan's home for 1,000 years. And I like to remind him that there's nothing he can do to stop it. Now, after that 1,000 years is over, Satan will be loose for a little season. Now, if this is the same as a short time of Revelations 12:12 or a short space as Revelation 17:10, it will be around 3.5 years. But the Bible doesn't tell us exactly how long he is going to be loose. But it does tell us what's going to transpire during the time period that he is loose. Revelation chapter 20, verse 4 through 6 says, "I saw thrones, and they sat upon them, and judgment was given unto them. And I saw the souls of them that were beheaded for the witness of Jesus and for the word of God, which had not worshipped the beast, neither his image, neither had received his mark upon their foreheads or in their hands, and they lived and reigned with Christ 1,000 years. But the rest of the dead lived not again until 1,000 years were finished." This is the first resurrection. The first resurrection includes several parts. It includes all Old Testament saints. It includes all New Testament saints, including those that went in the rapture. It includes the 144,000. It includes the two witnesses. It includes the tribulation saints. All of those are part of the first resurrection, which started with Jesus Christ. Verse 6 goes on, says, "Blessed and holy is he that has part in the first resurrection. On such the second death has no power, but they shall be priests of God and of Christ, and shall reign with him 1,000 years. All of the above will rule with Christ and will reign with him for 1,000 years. Every one of those that were included in the first resurrection. Again, that's all Old Testament saints, all New Testament saints, including those that went in the rapture, the 144,000, the two witnesses, and the tribulation saints. Revelations 20, verse 7 through 9 says, "And when 1,000 years are expired, Satan shall be loosed out of his prison, and shall go out to deceive the nations which are in the four quarters of the earth, Gog and Magog, to gather them together to battle, the number of whom is as the sands of the sea." Now, this is not the battle prophesied in Ezekiel 38 and 39, but from the same part of the earth. We need to understand that. It's not the same battle, but it is a battle that is going to take place, and It says the number of whom is as the sand of the sea. Satan's going to be loose for a season, however long that is, and he's going to go out. Now notice this, he's going to deceive the nations. You know, sometimes you may ask, well, who are we going to rule and reign, over during this time period? The nations. We're going to be in places of authority, those who were born again, and we are going to serve Christ over the nations. And Satan is loose for that short time, whatever that is, and he's going to deceive those that will follow him. Now it goes on, verse 9 says, and they went out on the breast of the earth and compassed the camp of the saints about, and the beloved city, and fire came down from God out of heaven and devoured them. This is what's going to happen. They're going to come against Jerusalem again. Only this time, God's going to take care of them. He's going to pour fire down out of heaven, and he is going to devour them. Now, why is Satan loose for a short season? You know, I used to wonder that. Why is he loose for a short season after he's been locked away for 1,000 years? Ezekiel 39, verse 2 tells us part of the reason. It says, and I will turn you back and leave but a sixth part of you, and will cause you to come up from the north parts, and will bring you upon the mountains of Israel. 1/6 of the Antichrist army is going to be spared at the Battle of Armageddon and will go into the millennial. Now, folks, they've all taken the mark of the beast. They cannot be saved, but they're going into the millennial time. Plus, we got to understand, all of those that are born during the 1,000 years still have a sin nature. And a lot of those are not going to be obedient unto Jesus Christ. And therefore, just like today, there are those that follow Satan. There are those that reject Jesus Christ as their Lord and Savior. There will be people born naturally during the millennial that they are going to refuse the ministry of Jesus Christ. They're going to refuse Jesus Christ, and they are going to be waiting and ready when Satan is loose for that time period, and they will follow him. Revelations chapter 20, verse 10 says, and the devil that deceived them was cast into the lake of fire and brimstone, where the beast and the false prophet are, and shall be tormented day and night forever and ever. I love that scripture, folks. And again, I like to remind the devil, you know, sometimes we got this picture of Satan. I remember a cartoon that I saw years ago, and Satan was in hell, and one of his little demons come to him, and he told him, he said, go turn up the thermostat, turn up the heat. Well, the thing is, Satan's not going to be in any position of authority. He is going to be tormented, I believe, worse than any one else in the lake of fire. But he's going to be tormented day and night for eternity. Never no end. And while he's being tormented, I'm going to be rejoicing, and I'm going to be serving my Lord and Savior. I'm going to be serving God. And the best thing about it is there's nothing he can do to stop it. But he's going to be tormented day and night. The Antichrist, the false prophet, have already been thrown into the lake of fire, and they've been there for over 1,000 years. Now Satan is going to join them. Goes on in Revelations chapter 20, verse 11 through 15 says, I saw a great white throne, and him that sat upon it was whose face the earth and the heavens fled away, and there was found no place for them. Said, and I saw the dead, small and great, stand before God, and the books were opened, and another book was opened, which is the book of life. And the dead were judged out of those things which were written in the books according to their works. The sea gave up the dead which were in it, and death and hell delivered up the dead which were in them. And they were judged every man according to their works. And death and hell were cast into the lake of fire. This is the second death. And whosoever was not found written in the book of life was cast into the lake of fire. Remember, we talked earlier about the first resurrection. It included all the Old Testament saints. It included all the New Testament saints that had died. And it also included those that are in the rapture of the church. It included the 144,000 Jewish men, 12,000 from each tribe of Israel that preached during the tribulation period. It included the two witnesses, of which I believe is Elijah and Enoch, that preached during the first 3.5 years of the tribulation. And it had also included all of the tribulation saints, all of those that died for Christ during that tribulation period. All of those included the first resurrection. They have no part in the second death. They will be there at the white throne judgment, but they will not be judged at the white throne judgment because they have already been judged and found worthy to spend over 1,000 years as servants with Jesus Christ. So none of them are going to be judged here. The only ones that's going to be judged here are the wicked men of the whole human race. From the beginning to the end. Those that are going to be judged. Acts chapter 17, verse 31 says, "Because he has appointed a day in which he will judge the world in righteousness." How are we going to be judged? By his word. "By that man whom he hath ordained, whereof he hath given assurance unto all men, in that he hath raised him from the dead," speaking of Jesus Christ. All of those that died without Jesus Christ before the cross, they did not serve God. They were not ready to his word. They died without following God. They all went into hell, their souls and their spirits. Their bodies went wherever it was at, in the ground, you know, whether it was burnt, whatever. Then all of those that have died since the cross, they died without accepting Jesus Christ as their Lord and Savior. They died in their sins. Their soul and their spirit went to hell. Again, their bodies went wherever, whether it's in the ground, whether it was cremated, whatever. Their body was destroyed, but there's a resurrection day coming. Just like the resurrection that we talked about, the first resurrected. When all of those that look forward to the cross and all of those that look back to the cross, all of those that died during the tribulation period, that refused to accept the mark of the beast, They chose to follow Jesus Christ. And because of that, they had died. All of those have been resurrected. But here, it's the wicked men of the entirety of the human race. Then we have the angels that have sinned. 2 Peter chapter 2 verse 4 says, "For if God spared not the angels that sinned, but cast them down into hell, and delivered them into chains of darkness, for what? To be reserved unto judgment." Their judgment day has come. One thing I know, Philippians chapter 2, 9 through 11 says, "Wherefore God has also highly exalted him and given him a name which is above every name. And at the name of Jesus, every knee should bow, of things in heaven, of things in earth, and things under the earth," speaking of hell, "and that every tongue should confess that Jesus Christ is Lord, to the glory of God the Father." Every one of us, we are going to bow before Jesus. Everything. Things in heaven, things in the earth, and things under the earth. Everyone is going to bow before him. And that every tongue, every person should confess that Jesus Christ is Lord, to the glory of God the Father. Just like those throughout eternity, from the beginning of mankind until this day, there are those that do not believe in God. Then there's those that believe in God, but they don't believe in His Son Jesus. But I'll make this one guarantee. Based on the Word of God, one day you will. One day you will. When you stand before them both. But you won't stand for long. You're going to come into realization. Now remember, some of these people have been in the flames of hell for 6,000 years. The moment they hit hell, they knew they had messed up. They knew that their beliefs were wrong. But whether you've been in hell 6,000 years, 1,000 years, or a week, it doesn't matter the time. You are going to stand before God. You're going to stand before Jesus. And you are going to bow. You are going to beg for grace and mercy. You're going to beg for forgiveness. But folks, the thing is, mercy and grace is over. You will not find it when you bow before Jesus. Even though you confess, you will not find forgiveness. The Bible says that some, they're going to say, didn't I do this? Didn't I do that? Didn't I cast devils out in thy name? There's a problem, oh. Their name is not found in the book of life. They will be judged according to their works. And nobody's works will justify them in the eyes of God. The only thing that justifies us is in the eyes of God is when He looks at us, if He sees the blood of His Son, Jesus Christ. I don't know about you, but I'm so thankful that on January 10th, 1983, in my den at home, I chose that day to bow at the foot of the cross and repent of my sins and ask Jesus Christ to become Lord and Savior of my life. My name is written in the Lamb's Book of Life. None of these that have part in the second resurrection names are going to be written in the Lamb's Book of Life. And because it's not there, because they refuse what Jesus Christ did on the cross for them, they're going to be cast into the lake of fire for eternity. Depart from me, you workers of iniquity. I never knew you. Probably the saddest words that's ever going to be spoken out of the mouth of Jesus. Depart from me, you workers of iniquity. I never knew you. Pastor, that all sounds fine, but I don't believe it. That's okay. That's your choice. God gave you the right to receive what His Son Jesus did on the cross for you or to reject it. And I'm not throwing stones at nobody. It's your choice, just like it was my choice. But I'm telling you, there'll be a day that you'll regret it. There'll be a day that you will regret it. Right now, I want to give those of you that don't know Jesus Christ, your Lord and Savior, I want to give you an opportunity to accept Him this morning. I want you to know up front, I can't save you. I want you to know up front the words that I'm going to ask you to repeat after me in just a few moments. They don't save you, but if you say these words and you'll mean them from your heart, you will be born again. Would you pray with me? Say, God, I come to you in the name of thy Son Jesus. I come to you a sinner in need of a Savior. Right now, God, I repent of my sins. I ask you to forgive me of them, to wash them into the sea of forgetfulness, never to be remembered no more. Jesus, I asked you to come into my heart, to be my Lord and Savior, and I'll follow you all the days of my life in Jesus' name. Amen and amen. If you said that, write me a letter. Say, Pastor Ron, on such and such a date, I accepted Jesus Christ as my Lord and Savior. NBCWO, Post Office Box 913, Warsaw, Indiana, 46581. God bless you and God keep you.
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0: Great faith begins with a full surrender of our life to Christ. Is He Lord over your eyes, what you watch? Is He Lord over your hands, what you touch? Is He Lord over your feet, where you go? If Jesus is my Lord, then I'm saying, Lord, whatever you say, that's what I'm doing. I'm obeying you. I don't care what it is. You're Lord. There's nothing you can ask me to do that I'm not going to do. We're talking about having great faith here.
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0: Galatians chapter 3, verse 26 through 29. Now check this out. For you are all sons of God through faith in Christ Jesus. For as many of you as were baptized into Christ have put on Christ. That's a phrase that means to be born again. Paul never used the term born again. He always would say baptized into Christ. When you're baptized into Christ, you're placed in Christ. You're in the body of Christ. That's what happens when you get born again. So that's what this is talking about. People that are born again. There is neither Jew nor Greek. There is neither slave nor free. There is neither male nor female, for you are all one in Christ Jesus. It doesn't make a difference what your ethnic background is, what your color is, what your gender is, and there's only two. It doesn't matter any of that. What matters are you in Christ. That's your identity. Oh, if a Christians could only get a hold of that instead of fighting over ethnic and color and whatever, all the other things that we have an identity. Christ, my identity is I'm in Christ. That's my identity. In Him I live and move and have my being. Woo, I put on Christ every day. I live like Christ. That means put on Christ. I live like Him. That's a Christian. Amen? So that's your identity. And look at verse 29. And if you are Christ, if you're born again and you're in Christ, then you are Abraham's seed. You're an offspring of Abraham through faith and heirs according to the promise. If you're an heir, that means you inherited things. You inherited the righteousness of God. Woo! You inherit all the blessings of Abraham. You inherited being blessed going out and coming in. You inherited being above only and not beneath. You inherited long life and health. You inherited all these blessings coming on you and overtaking you. If you're in Christ, that's your inheritance. You're heirs of God and joint heirs with Jesus Christ. You're in Him by faith. It's all yours. Hallelujah. You got to start acknowledging it. Christ took the curse. If you're a Christian, you're in Christ, you are not under any curse. Don't let anybody tell you you're under any curse, because Christ was made a curse for you. He took all the bad stuff so you could have all the good stuff. That's the bottom line. Okay? But that doesn't mean bad things don't happen to God's people, because they do. Because, number one, because we don't know who we are. We don't live in Christ. Or we get flaky, become a granola Christian, fruity, flaky, and nutty. You know? And we start getting over on the devil's territory, right? We give the devil opportunity, place in our life by following his lead instead of God's lead. And he'll take every opportunity he can to steal, kill, or destroy. So you and I got to learn who we are in Christ. And know that we're in Christ, we're heirs of God, joint heirs with Jesus. We're blessed through faith and faith alone. I don't earn anything. I inherit everything. Come on, somebody, shout hallelujah. You don't earn anything, you inherit everything. You're already rich. You're already healed. You're already delivered. You're everything God said you are. You have everything God said you have. You can do everything God said you can do. You just got to get it up here, right? It's called the renewing of your mind. And that comes by meditation of the Word of God and revelation from the Holy Spirit. Until you get the big picture on the inside of you and you live in that light of it. Woo! You walk in the light as He is in the light. You walk in that revelation knowledge. That's the light. What you see by the Spirit of God revealed through the Word of God. That's where you live. That's your home. The Word of God. If you abide in me and my words abide in you, dwell in you, live in you, you can ask what you want and it shall be done. Hallelujah. So if you're a Christian, you're an heir. If you're in Christ, Abraham's blessings are yours. None of the curses. Jesus took them. He didn't deserve them. And you don't deserve the blessing, but you inherited it. So would you please put an end to trying to struggle and work and earn anything from God? And just enter into rest, the Bible says, in the finished work of Christ and just receive it by faith. Just believe you have what God said you have and you are who God said you are. Just believe it. Only believe. Only. You remember when I was Jairus' daughter, when Jesus was on his way to heal her and the woman with the issue of blood stopped the processional and got healed. And in the meantime, some people came from Jairus' house and said, don't trouble the master anymore. Your daughter's dead. In other words, you know, she was just sick when he asked her to come, but now it got worse. You know, your situation, that's where fear comes in, when it starts looking worse. Amen? When you prayed and believed, and then it looks worse and fear comes. When Jesus turned immediately when he heard that, don't trouble the master any longer because your daughter's dead. Jesus turned to Jairus and said, fear not. Stop the fear now. Oh, stop it. Stop the fear. Only believe. Or believe only. That's what he said. You know, you gotta nip it. You gotta be like Barney Fife. You gotta nip it. Tell your neighbor, nip it. Nip it. Nip that fear. Hallelujah. Woo! Shola Bahataya. Look at this. In Proverbs 3:33, the curse of the Lord is on the house of the wicked, but he blesses the home of the just. The blessing is on your house because you're in Christ. You've been justified by faith. And your house is blessed. Say, my house is blessed. Woo! And everything in it. Think about it. Yeah, Shola Bahata. I tell them that, Lord. Whew. Children of Israel's shoes didn't wear out, right? Their clothes didn't wear out. Walking through the wilderness in the desert, their stuff didn't wear out. Their leather sandals that they made out of skin or whatever, leather type of thing, that in the desert, man, that gets dry and cracks and everything. Their shoes didn't wear out, lasted 40 years. Their clothes lasted 40 years. Your stuff shouldn't be wearing out either. Right? Hallelujah. I mean, your cars and your washers and dryers and your refrigerators and whatever else you got and your house and it shouldn't be wearing. Woo! Blessed! Amen. We took this building over, 1990, I think it was. And this building became blessed because we inhabited it. You know, it's ours. It's part of, it belongs to the ministry. And we've got these air conditioning units out here that were here for years before we got here. Now, we've been here how many years? What's that, 1990? What's that? Those things are over 40 years old, and they're still cooling them offices out there. I look at those things. They look like they're ready to fall apart. I look at them and say, you are blessed. You are blessed. We're going to replace them just for the fun of it. But they'll keep working until we get ready to get rid of them. Hallelujah. Woo! Come on, say, my house is blessed. My stuff is going to keep working until I'm done with it. I'm telling you. Look at this verse, Proverbs 10:22. The blessing of the Lord makes one poor. The blessing of the Lord, whoo, shola bahata. The blessing of the Lord makes one rich. Come on, the blessing of the Lord makes one rich. Come on, the blessing of the Lord makes one rich. And he has no sorrow with it. The word sorrow means toil. In other words, it's not a result of your sweat and your self-effort. Not that we don't work and we have to work. Somebody's got to, you know, put a seed in the ground. If you're a farmer, right? You got to work. God honors work. But the blessing doesn't come by our work. The blessing comes by faith. in God and His provision and what He's done for us through Christ. You need to understand the blessing. Let me finish up here. Hallelujah. The blessing of the Lord. I think about America. What made America great? What does it say here? The curse of the Lord is on the house of the wicked, but He blesses the home of the just. What made America great? The blessing of God. People don't, they haven't woke up to realize it. No, we're Americans. We're blessed because we're Americans. There's something special about being American. No, what's special about being American is you live in a land that was blessed by God. We were blessed by God. The blessing is so incredibly supernatural that we could fight two wars, two major wars in two parts of the world and win them both. Come on. Blessed. The blessing of God. And that's why we got to, let me just speak into it just briefly. We got to get the right people. We got to pray over the ones that are in there to get them delivered or get them out. Or we got to pray the right people in there that understand the blessing and are going to do what pleases God and bring us one nation back under God. Start living by the Ten Commandments on the Supreme Court wall, making laws based upon God's absolute law. And the blessing will return to this country. Woo! I want my kids to live in the blessed land I lived in and have all the opportunities I've had. And it can still happen. Amen? It can. The blessing made America great. Okay? So here's the last thing I want to share with you. We understand that you don't earn the blessing, you inherit the blessing. It Christ didn't earn the curse, he became a substitute and took it upon himself. You didn't earn the blessing, it's given to you by faith. Learn faith, okay? Learn faith. If you haven't studied everything Kenneth Hagin ever wrote on faith, you're behind. You're behind. You need to get caught up. It's out there in that bookstore. Go find everything Kenneth Hagin ever wrote, take it home, and study it until you can teach it as good as he did. That's been my goal. I want to know that teaching till I can teach it the way he taught it. Romans chapter 4 and verse 12. We're talking about Abraham's blessings. David Ingalls wrote a song many years ago. He was a psalmist for Kenneth Hagin. Some of you don't know who Kenneth Hagin is. He's an apostle of faith in this generation. God used him to start a worldwide movement called the Word of Faith Movement that taught faith to the whole body of Christ and changed our lives. Didn't it not change our life? Okay. David Ingalls would take some of Hagin's messages and write songs with them. And you go on the internet and go to David Ingalls, I-N-G-L-E-S, Ingalls, and order some of his CDs. Full of the Word, because he was a psalmist. Some of you that have a psalmist anointing, you could do that. Ask God to give you songs on some of the messages that come from this pulpit. If I bring a prophetic word, say, God, give me the song to that. And write that song and come up here and lead the congregation. That just reinforces what was taught. Amen? You start singing about it, you're gonna remember it too because you're repeating it over and over again. David Ingalls wrote a song, "You'll never get Abraham's blessings with the Thomas kind of faith." You know, Thomas was the doubter, right? He had to see it and feel it before he'd believe it. You get Abraham's blessings with Abraham's faith. Let's look at it. Verse 12, Romans 4:12, "And the father of circumcision," that's Abraham, "to those who are not only of the circumcision, but who also walk in the steps of the faith." I'm going to show you the steps, "which our father Abraham had while still uncircumcised." In other words, before the law, circumcision was required by the law for the Jews to be a part of the covenant people. Abraham was blessed and walked by faith before circumcision ever came along. Verse 16, it said, "Therefore, it is of faith that it might be according to grace." Grace is what's freely given, and faith appropriates what's freely given. That's what that means. so that the promise might be sure to all the seed, Abraham's seed. Thinking all seed of Abraham lives by faith, so the promise is sure to all the seed, because all the seed have the faith of Abraham, who is the father of us all. As it is written, I have made you a father of many nations in the presence of him whom he believed. God, who gives life to the dead and calls the things which be not, that do not exist as though they did, who, contrary to hope, believed in hope, so that he might become the father of many nations, according to what was spoken, so shall your seed, your descendants be. And not being weak in faith, he did not consider his own body already dead, since he was about 100 years old in the deadness of Sarah's womb. He did not waver at the promise of God through unbelief, but was strengthened in faith, giving glory to God, and being fully convinced that what he had promised, he was able also to perform. And therefore, it was accounted to him for righteousness. So what has happened here? God comes to Abraham, and now he's already got Abraham walking in the faith realm. And he says, you know, you're gonna have a seed here, you're gonna have a son. And so I'm gonna speak in advance. God said, I'm gonna speak of it as though it already exists before it exists, because that's how God works. He calls the things that does not exist as though it does. He speaks of it, in other words, of a thing that doesn't exist as though it does. Before it is, right? So Abraham, he said, I'm going to change your name from Abram, which means high father, to Abraham, which means father of a multitude. And when he changed his name, God started calling him father of a multitude, and they didn't have any kids for another 25 years. But God speaks to the things that do not exist as though they already do. That's how faith works. Faith is a creative force. Woo! Shola Mahata. If you want to know how to operate in creative faith, well, creative faith is calling things which be not as though they were. That's creative faith. Jesus operated in it in Mark 11:23 when he spoke to the fig tree. Creative faith, no man eat fruit from you hereafter forever. He spoke of the end result. It was created. Creative faith. Woo! Come on. Tell your neighbor, you have creative faith. Yes, you do. You only have the God kind of faith. There's only one kind. And that's what you got as a believer. We need to learn how to use it, operate in it. Okay, so God said, Abraham, you're the father of multitude now. Sarah was in the tent. She heard him, God and Abraham talking outside the tent, and she laughed. Ha, ha, ha, ha. Ha, ha, ha, ha. Am I to have pleasure in my old age? And God heard her. And he said, are you laughing in there? No, I'm not laughing. She lied to God. And God knew she was laughing. She named her son Laughter. Isaac, right? Means laughter. All right, so God said, Abraham, you're the father of a multitude. And Sarah laughed because she knew they were so far beyond that age. Even Viagra would help. Nothing would help. I better get finished here, because this thing will go south quick if I don't get this done. Hallelujah. So Abraham, you're the father of a multitude. And he spoke of it as though it already was, before it was. And God became like him, it says. He imitated the faith of God. And he began to speak of it. Can you imagine now if Abraham would have said, now, God, I know you called me Abraham, but I'm going to just be Abram, because I don't want people to think I'm nuts. That's what Christians do. Well, I can't say by his stripes I'm healed, because people think I'm nuts, because I'm really not healed yet. And if I say by his stripes we were healed, and therefore I'm healed in Jesus' name, people are going to think I'm weird because I look like I'm still sick. Well, Abraham didn't do that, did he? He didn't say, I'll just call myself Abram until she gets pregnant, then I'll do it. That's what we like to do. We like to wait till we see it and then we'll believe it, right? But he didn't do that, did he? He said, I'm going to be like God. Woo! I'm going to be like God and imitate God's faith. I'm going to do it the way he does it. He calls things to be not as though they were, so I guess it's okay for me to do it. So Abraham said, I'm Abraham. He shouted to everybody, I'm Abraham, father of a multitude. Still don't have any kids, still not able to do it, but by faith. The Bible said Sarah received strength by faith in the book of Hebrews. Sarah received, through faith, Sarah received strength to conceive. She had to believe God too. She had to believe God too. This is so important. Let me give you a nugget right here. Husbands and wives, your faith need to grow together. So we have a lot of imbalance in homes where maybe the wife is, her faith is going through the roof and the guy's faith is in the basement, or the other way around. The guy's faith is growing, the wife's too busy with the kids or too busy with their occupation. But until that faith grows together, that's when the miracle happens in the home. The thing that God has promised to you as a husband and wife. Now your own individual promise for you, your faith will get that done. But if there's a promise to you and your mate together, your faith is going to have to come together. Have to come into agreement for that thing to happen. Hallelujah. So that's just a little sideline there. So the Bible said Abraham became like him whom he believed, even God, and he called it done. He said, I'm Abraham. You say I'm Abraham? I'm Abraham. I'm the father of a multitude. I don't care who's laughing. I don't care if Sarah's laughing. I don't care if all my servants are laughing. God's not laughing. God's pleased, because without faith, it's impossible to please God. So number one, the Bible says here the steps of Abraham's faith. He believed according to that which was spoken. That's what you believe, what's spoken. Not how you feel, not how it looks, not what the newspaper says, not what anybody says, not what anything says. You believe what God spoke to you. First step of Abraham's faith, believed according to that which is spoken. Second step of Abraham's faith, the Bible said he called those things that be not as though they were. He spoke of that thing that didn't exist as though it did. And the third thing that the Bible says that he did in verse 19, being not weak in faith, he didn't consider his own body now dead. He didn't consider the five sense realm as any reason to question the word of God. You got to learn to do that. I have to learn to do that. I can't be all paying attention to the circumstances all the time and still have faith. I got to pay attention to God's word. I've got to not consider those things. I don't deny them. They're real too, what's in the natural realm. I don't deny them, but I believe that there's something of that's more true than even what I can feel. Come on, or see, or hear, or taste, or touch. That's what's more real is what God said to me. That's got to be the most real thing in your life, what God said to you. And when it is, you're going to act like it. Whoo, come on. When it is, you're going to act like it. Because that's what Abraham did. He acted. He called the things that be not as though they were. He just went about acting like he was what God said he was. Because the word of God was more real to him than even his own body. That's a key to healing right there. That is a key to walking in divine health. When God's word becomes more real to even your own body, healing is going to burst in your life. God spoke to me many years ago. When we were in Bible college, listening to Kenneth Copeland tapes day and night, way back then, 1977, going on Ovaltine fast for 7 days at a time, just drinking Ovaltine and listening to Kenneth Copeland over and over. It was in his prime. I remember the tape series that changed our life. The sower sows the word. The image of God in you. The forces of the recreated human spirit. The love walk, how faith works, the power of the tongue. All those series, we listened to those over and over again, doing Ovaltine fast for 7 days. And just eat the Word of God day and night. How bad do you want it? Come on, brother, sister. Woo! How bad do you want it? How bad do you want it? The best that God has for you. How bad do you want to live in divine health? How bad? How much? A lot of people really don't care, you know. They say, well, I can live with it. I can live with this sickness. It's not going to kill me. It's going to use up my money, but it might not kill me. It's going to debilitate me. I won't be able to do what really I need to do, what God needs me to do, but I can live with it. We shouldn't be that way. Can I get an amen there? Yes. I have a problem with people that don't want to be healed because they don't want to lose their Social Security disability. Christians. I opened a can of worms there, didn't I? But I've had many Christians over the years that they didn't want to get healed. Jesus' sacrifice was in vain for them as a Christian. It was in vain. All those stripes on his back were in vain for him, for that person that said, well, if I get healed, I won't have to lose my disability. Yeah, but then you'd be able to go out and work. Come on, let me get out of this right there. Abraham believed according to that which is spoken. Abraham called things that be not as though they were. Abraham considered not his own body now as good as dead, neither yet the dead as stirs up. Talking about the steps of his faith. You know, all of these blessings are ours. We have inherited every one of them, but they don't automatically manifest in our life. They manifest through faith. The faith of Abraham, it didn't happen for Abraham automatically. He had to use his faith. You got to use your faith. Hallelujah. But God has given us all the secrets, hasn't he? Yes. I mean, God gives us tests, but he gives us all the answers ahead of time. Yes. That's great. God has given us everything we need to know here. That Christ redeemed us from the curse of the law. That we are not working or earning anything. We've inherited everything, and it's by faith and faith alone. And now we know how to use faith the way God used faith. Abraham's blessings come through Abraham's faith. You can live free from the curse of the law in Christ. Yes, you can. You can live free. Because you're the righteousness of God in Christ now. Let's have a praise team come on back up. Hallelujah. Sing something happy. Sing something exciting. Sing something to make me jump all over this platform. Woo! I feel a jumping anointing in here anyway. Hallelujah! Hey! Woo! Somebody shout unto God! Christ hath redeemed us! From the curse of the law, being made a curse for us. That's what this Good Friday is about. When he died on that cross, a great exchange took place. God treated Jesus like he was me, so he could treat me like I was Jesus. Whew, boy, that's gold right there. That's gold. Say it with me. God treated Jesus like he was me.

0: 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Get in the new. 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
0: Positional truth, not performance. What are we singing? Woohoo! Let's do it. Come on, let's stand up, everybody. Come on, there's power in the blood.
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So here is the good news, my friends. The good news. There is, therefore, now no condemnation, no punishment, no curse for all those who are in Christ Jesus. All your fears have been taken away. Instead, hope has been given. Because God, out of His great love, redeemed us on the cross. So now, my friends, no power of hell and no scheme of

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19:105. It says, "Your word is a lamp unto my feet and a light unto my path." 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